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Our first 15 minutes of programming this morning will be brought to you by Manchester's Downtown Hotel, the DoubleTree Hotel by Hilton in downtown Manchester, New Hampshire, a Greek-owned family business.

Eleni Tzilinkpulu, completing our first 15 minutes of programming this morning that were being brought to you by Manchester's Downtown Hotel, the DoubleTree Hotel by Hilton in downtown Manchester, New Hampshire. It is 7:15 on our dial, and it's time for the Greek Voice of Orthodoxy, presented by the Metropolis of Boston and His Eminence Metropolitan Methodios.

0: And that brings us to 7:28 in the morning, and you are tuned to Grecian Echoes here on WNTN, 1550 AM in Cambridge, Needham in Boston. 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On this Wednesday, July 8th, 2026, it's Wednesdays with Mileti, with your host, Mileti Pouliopoulos, here with you all morning. At this time, I have a very special guest that is joining us today, Claire Aliki Collins. She is a member of the Boston Lykion Ellinithon, and she's here to tell us about the upcoming performances this weekend and a little bit about the Ellinithon. First, we just say Kalimera, Claire.
1: Thank you so much for having me on.
0: Thank you for joining. It's so great. It's nice to see you. So tell me, are you, you have the program all set. Can you give us any insight about what you're going to be featuring this weekend in Ipswich?
1: I don't want to spoil anything too much. But in Ipswich this weekend, and I believe that is on the 11th.
0: Yes.
1: The 11th. We are going to be performing on Saturday at 3:15 and 5:30, and again on Sunday at 3:15. And we will be featuring dances from two different regions of Greece.
0: Oh.
1: Yeah, so the first region, we typically do a mainland set, so a set of dances from the region of the mainland. And this season we're doing Epiros, the great northwest part of Greece with such evocative music and high emotionality, especially when you do the dancing. And then we're going to get to a little bit lighter. We're going to go to the islands, and we're going to go to the Northeast Aegean, where maybe life is a little more complicated in some ways, but everyone turns up for the dancing.
0: You know what's nice about it is that here we have people from all regions of Greece. I mean, it's so that you can do both mainland and island dancing. And I mean, I even remember in past years, the Boston Lykion Ellinithon did Cretan performances and Asia Minor performances. And so
1: that really is one of the things I truly enjoy about our organization, is that we do strive to focus on different areas of Greece. But if you come to practice on later today, Mileti, and you say, I need to do my Cretan dancing, we will absolutely make time to get you a Petozali or a Malepsiotikos or whatever you want.
0: That's so great. Tell us about the Boston Lykion Ellinithon, when it got started, and the different programs that are available.

0: available for people to take advantage of.
1: Absolutely. So the Liga Internazionale Nylon is a larger organization than just the chapter in Boston, obviously. It was founded in 1911 in Athens by a group of women, hence Ligion Ton Elinidon, of women, right?
0: Mm-hmm.
1: And the leader was a woman named Kaliroy Sivanu Baren. She was an artist and activist and a journalist. And she was sort of motivated to join a cultural organization, to create a cultural organization, because she wanted to create something that really preserved what she saw as very important aspects of Greek culture, particularly dance and music. You can think of the time, 1910, this early 20th century period in Greece is one of a lot of upheaval, it's like geopolitics centering on the region of Greece of the Eastern Mediterranean. You can understand why a very proud Greek woman, and a Cretan woman, she was technically born in Crete, but left at a very young age as a refugee, would feel compelled to start an organization that preserved these aspects of our culture, the music, the dance, the poetry that goes along with the music and the lyrics, the beautiful attire, and many of these things, again, tied closely with the experiences of women.
0: She starts
1: that over 100 years ago, and it's still going today.
0: It's so wonderful. Did she feel at the time, did you get a sense that she felt that they might be slipping away, or they might get sort of mixed up with, I don't know, different other traditions, or
1: she wrote about this, and I can't speak specifically to music and dance, but one aspect that she was incredibly vigilant about was language. She was born in a, not necessarily she grew up in the wealthiest circumstances, but certainly by the time that she was a grown woman and married, she was hanging out mostly with the cosmopolitan set in Athens. And something she noticed was how many of the elite Athenians were teaching their children English and French and not Greek. And she was worried about preservation of Greek language. And so she very much was afraid of sort of these Western languages and methods of doing things infiltrating Greece and separating Greeks from their cultural practices, their languages, their musics.
0: So
1: she was really concerned about that. And that was one of the reasons, you know, she founded this with many, let's say, elite or upper middle class women who were helping her with this. And they seemed to want to be like, no, we're the women. We're going to promote our own culture in our own country, which sounds bizarre. And yet they felt the need to do it.
0: It's a good thing they did, because now here we are over 100 years later, and the Lykion has many chapters around the world. I don't know where the count is now.
1: I think it varies every now, but certainly over 50 within Greece alone, and then add at least another 20 throughout the rest of the diaspora. Three in North America. So us in Boston, we've been going since 1998. Which is when our founder, Irene Savas, was granted the charter from the Central Lykion. And we have two sister Lykia here in North America. There's one in Atlanta and one in Montreal.
0: Oh, excellent. Excellent. Do you communicate with those other chapters or have meetings or anything like that? Or
1: so there's no formal meetings. Oftentimes communication is person to person. It's not like a regimental structure where we all have to like meet up every now and then check in. It's more personal than that.
0: Right. Yeah. Now you mentioned Irene Savas, and boy, Irene has done so much for music and dance and folklore culture and preservation through the Elinidon. She's done so much over the years. Not just here, but she's also had programs in other cities, in Chicago and New York, and she has been around. And we know Irene very well. We're used to seeing Irene get up and introduce the dances and put them in context and describe the clothing, the I hate to say costume. Is there another word for that?
1: So Irene will, and I support Irene. We use the term attire.
0: Attire.
1: Yes, because in Greece, kostumi would be the term that you could use for these types of outfits. But in America, the word costume has heavy connotations of artificiality or Halloween. That's not what we're doing. We're not presenting something fake. we're trying to give you access to something very real.
0: And what you so you say folklore attire, right? Folk
1: Yeah,
0: attire.
1: attire, folk attire, I think would be great.
0: Yeah. And the costumes that you come out with are very authentic, or perhaps different that you would pick up at a five and dime store, or do you know what I'm saying? Made in China kind of clothing. These a lot of these clothes seem to be hand woven and just very
1: Yeah.
0: rich.
1: So these pieces that we get, whether they are singular pieces that are made for us to order, or even if we're working with, like for example, recently we've been working with a woman who has extensive experience in costuming and creating these types of garments. Each step is almost a research project in itself, whether identifying the materials, finding the people who can actually construct them correctly, even determining, how do we care for these garments, right? They're so ornate. They're so elaborate. I remember a couple of years ago, we were getting new outfits from the island of Paros, right? So we were doing a group, set of dances from the Peladas. We thought we're going to do the artifact, the outfits from Paros. And, we had this woman that we were working with, Kiria Romelia Gavsudi, who's actually the mother of one of our dancers, Drosula. And she has such amazing experience in this field of work. And she was just telling us, like, this is what you can do. This is what is possible. This is what is not possible, right? These are the out this is the fabric that they would have had. We can adjust it slightly to make it more comfortable to dance in, but you have to have this type of thing. It can't sit in this certain way. It was so precise and so interesting to follow this process. It really is kind of a dying art, creating these types of garments.
0: Now, a lot of people that know the Boston Liceo and Tonelli Nidhon know that you come out and do dance performances, and you welcome people into the dance troupe. But they may not know that because you have such a rich archive of attire, folk attire, you have had weaving circles, and you have these divisions that represent not just dance but music and attire and different aspects of tradition. Are those all still active now since Irene's moved on? What has changed?
1: So very little has changed, honestly. These alternate departments, we have a department of obviously traditional dance. We
0: Yes.
1: have a traditional music department, a department of, you ready for this? Traditional attire and decorative arts. That's where the attire all falls under. And we do have a department for the preservation, women as the guardians of and preservers of Hellenic culture, in addition to a folklore library. So Irene may have stepped aside from the presidency, but fear not, she has not stepped aside from the Lykion. Her very steady
0: Yes.
1: hand is helping us as we, move into a future without her exactly at the helm.
0: Who
1: But
0: is now at the helm of who you have new elected officials there? And tell us.
1: yes, so I'm the president now. I was recently elected as the president, and I have two very good vice presidents with me on the board as well, Irini Galarno and Ioana Scurti. They're our vice presidents, and myself as the president are trying to step into Irene's shoes. And we're very grateful to have her help us, because I think what people don't understand is the relentlessness and the enormity of the task that Irene took on for years without complaint. I think that people sometimes say, oh, all she does is, goes out and introduces the dances and then she's done. No, absolutely not.
0: No, there's so much more that goes on.
1: When I was taking over the position of the presidency, I chatted with some of the women who have been with the program since its inception. And they were telling me stories about how, in the early days, where us, the Boston Lykion, didn't have like a real permanent home. For those who may be listening and don't know, every Wednesday night we practiced from 7 to 9 at the Greek American Political Club, 288 Greene Street in Cambridge, Massachusetts. But for a long time, we didn't really have a set place. We were bouncing between different areas. And a woman I was speaking to remind, like told me about this meeting that they had early on. I think it's someplace at Hellenic College, but literally in just like a little room, like just three or four women sitting in a room with Irene at the front, like so brave, so like, no, we're gonna get this, and this is gonna happen, and we're gonna get all these things together. And I joined the Lycaon in 2011. Like I never knew the Lycaon when it was in its early, we don't even have our feet under us stage.
0: Right.
1: So hearing the stories about these early times where they didn't know, that it was going to become an institution, that they didn't know it was going to be successful, has given me a lot of inspiration and hope.
0: Tell us why, how you joined the Lycaon, and tell us a little bit about your background. Were you born here in the States?
1: Yes, I was born and raised in Newton, Massachusetts. My mother is from Thessaloniki. So she came here as a graduate student, met my father, who's not Greek. And they created a Greek American family. And so I
0: So
1: grew up
0: sweet.
1: kind of negotiating always between the Greek side and the American side. When I moved back to, I'm an attorney, and after all my schooling, I moved back to Boston, to Massachusetts. And I realized that I needed to connect somehow. I needed to find a way to connect the culture. A lot of my friends from growing up as a child, they weren't here anymore. I needed something to get into. And I have to say, I just went into a search engine and I typed in Greek dance Boston, and out popped the Boston Lycaon Ellinidon. So I went to a dance practice and I was pretty much hooked from step one.
0: It's a great story, and what I've always loved about the Lycaon is that there are close friendships, lifelong friendships that are you can see that you guys have really formed, and I just love everything that's happened over the years. We should let our audience know, if you've just tuned in, we have a special guest, a president of the Boston Lycaon, Donna Linithon, Claire Aliki Collins, where she's joined us this morning because it's right before they have some upcoming performances at the in Ipswich at the festival this weekend. And so you can see these dance performances. She's mentioned that they're going to be doing mainland dancing from the mainland and dances from the island, so you get both flavors and you get to see really authentic folklore attire and presentation. And on that note, I wanted to say, Claire, what's ha do you prefer? I always want to call you a leaky. I don't know why, but yesterday on the radio I was announcing that a leaky is going to be joining us. Do you get that?
1: Some people do. Some people prefer to call me Aliki. Some people prefer to call me Claire. Aliki is my mother's name. So
0: Oh,
1: I will, if
0: nice.
1: you say Aliki, first I will look around to see if my mother is here and you're talking to her, and then I'll assume you're talking to
0: Yeah,
1: me.
0: right. Okay, I get it. Oh, Claire, it's so great, but the question about disappearing traditions as we assimilate here into American culture, so many of the dances that I grew up with, and I'm talking about the Pan-Hellenic dances, not the real authentic stuff that you folks present, but the dances that we do all together, the Kalamatiana, the Tsamika. And I had a friend come to me about 10 years ago, and he said, "Gee, it seems that the festivals are all, we're doing Kalamatiana, Zembekika, and Tsifteteria. In other words, the Hasapika have disappeared, the Kasilamades, the Hasapika Serviko. Well, the Hasapika Serviko is still played quite a bit, but are you concerned that perhaps in the general public the traditions are getting watered down as we assimilate?"
1: I think that's a concern for every ethnic minority population when they enter when they're in a place like the United States. There sometimes can feel like a streamlining of cultural practice, where variations based on region or even generation kind of get faded away. I think that honestly, there is a pushback against this streamlining, and I see it personally with our dancers. when you start doing Greek dance, and I say you as in not necessarily you, but everyone, when I see people, I teach dance to children as well. I teach at the Greek school at St. Catharines,
0: Oh,
1: kids as young
0: nice.
1: as kindergarten, right? Even at that age, people start developing favorites. Even then, they're like, no, I don't want to do this one. I want to do that one. I want to do Baidushka. I want to do Ikariotiko.
0: Oh,
1: Little kids,
0: Jesus.
1: they know they know all the names of the dinosaurs. They can learn all the names of the dances. They get their favorite dances, and then when they go to festivals, they go up to the DJ, they go up to the musicians, and they say, "Can you play this?" And the little kids do it, teenagers do it, the college kids do it, and the adult dancers do it. As dancers, we are out there talking to the bands, talking to the DJs, asking for the stuff that might not be as common. And you know what happens when we do that? A, the bands really like it because they know those dances too. They know those songs too, and they like performing them. And then it turns out that when you put those dances on, a lot more people know the dance than you might think.
0: You
1: So
0: know,
1: if you're
0: it's
1: worried about
0: a
1: streamlining, just go out there and do your favorite dance. Be the dance you want to see in the world.
0: exactly. You know, people ask me why did I get away from doing performance DJing, being out in the public, because I used to did that for many years. And in the old days, boy, there was so much cultural context around. And then the crowd started getting rough. You know, and maybe they didn't like something, they wanted something newer or something faster. Or then it became, can't you play something for the kids? What do you mean? You know, something, some English song. And I just went to this year, I was at a Greek festival here in New England, and a past president of the church, very active at this festival, said to me, okay, next year we're doing American music, okay? Like, saying to me like I was going to say something about it. And you know, I had something to say. I said, you know, do whatever you think, whatever your heart says. But I think at a Greek Heritage Festival, people want to have listen to Greek music. They want to see Greek dancing. They want to eat Greek food. Right? Isn't that the time to do it?
1: That's the time to do it. It's, the people who go to Greek festivals to experience Greek culture are not there to hear American music. They're here to hear the music that maybe they've heard a Greek song, maybe they've seen Zorba or My Big Fat Greek Wedding. So they have some idea of what Greek music sounds like, but they're there to learn. They're there with very open hearts and open ears and open eyes. And if we give them something wonderful to feast upon with all of those organs, then they will return because it's actually interesting and it's actually nourishing.
0: It is. It is. Claire, we should mention that the Boston Lykion Ellinidon is a 501c3 nonprofit. And if people are wondering where the money goes, no one's taking trips, you know, and blowing it on ridiculous things. We mentioned, you know, even just cleaning the costumes and getting people to and from performances and all the, there's a lot of overhead. So.
1: Dry cleaning, getting the costumes and the attire cleaned is honestly one of our biggest expenses because they require such care and upkeep, and it's constant. I mean, not to get a little gross, but you know how we've had this very intense heat wave recently? Well, when we are wearing these attire and we are dancing in this heat, we are sweating profusely. And so, this incurs, we don't want the attire to be damaged, so we have to be cleaning them constantly, and it needs to be done professionally.
0: Excellent. What's the best way of reaching? How can people reach you or the Lykon Ellinidon?
1: So the Lykion ton Ellinidon, the best way to reach us is obviously online, www.bostonlykion.org. You can find us there. You can also find us on Facebook, Boston Lykion Ellinidon, or on Instagram at Boston Lykion. If you want to meet us in person, you can come every Wednesday night to the Greek American Political Club, 288 Green Street in Cambridge. Or you can come up to us at any festival you see us at. We're going to be at Ipswich this weekend. And then in later festivals, we'll probably be in Marlborough, Lynn, Cohasset.
0: Wow. Oh,
1: Yeah,
0: nice church. Oh,
1: something.
0: what a great
1: They love to,
0: church.
1: yeah,
0: Oh,
1: Cohasset's lovely. We've
0: I
1: been going to
0: love
1: their
0: them.
1: festival for a couple
0: Father
1: years
0: Tim.
1: now, and they're such a wonderful community.
0: Oh,
1: They
0: that's
1: throw up
0: so
1: the party.
0: great. Thank you for joining us this morning. I look forward to seeing you this weekend in Ipswich.
1: I look forward to seeing you, too. Thank you so much for inviting me on. This was a blast.
0: This was a real blast. I hope we could do it again. Okay. Have a great day. Bye.
1: You too. Bye.
0: Thank you. Bye. Ladies and gentlemen, our guest was Claire Aliki Collins. She is the president of the Boston Lycion Tonelli Nidon. They have a wonderful dance performance coming up this weekend at the Ipswich Festival. Now, do stay tuned as we have the news report with Nicoletta coming up right at the top of the hour. It's Wednesdays with Miletti with your host, Miletti Pouliopoulos.

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3: Did you know that the Greeks invented this? Hi, I'm Keely, an intern for WNTN Boston. Today we're going to talk about the Greek origin of the Olympic Games. About 3,000 years ago, in the 6th century BCE, the first Olympic Games were held in Olympia, Greece. The Olympic Games were originally part of a religious festival honoring the Greek god Zeus, and the competitors were only freeborn Greeks. When the Games were first created, it only consisted of one event, a foot race that was as long as the track at Olympia, which was known as a stade. When Greece lost its independence to Rome in the middle of the 2nd century BCE, the Olympic Games became less and less popular. In April 1896, a French aristocrat named Pierre de Coubertin revitalized an international version of the Olympic Games and held it in Athens, Greece, beginning the legacy of the Olympic Games we know today. This message is brought to you by the Baboulis family.

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1: This news is being brought to you by George E. Danis to inform our Greek community of the news of the day.

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3: Would you like to spend your whole day worrying about doing taxes and making important financial decisions? Of course not. So leave it to the professionals at Nicholas A. Papakarikos.

0: as one of the greatest players and power forwards of all time. One of the most decorated players in NBA history, Antetokounmpo won consecutive NBA MVP awards in 2019 and 2020, joining Kareem Abdul-Jabbar and LeBron James as the only players in NBA history to win two MVPs before turning 26. Along with his MVP award, he was named the NBA Defensive Player of the Year in 2020, becoming only the third player after Michael Jordan and Hakeem Olajuwon to win both awards in the same season. In 2021, Antetokounmpo led the Bucks to their first NBA championship since 1971 and was named Finals MVP. The same year, he was honored as one of the league's greatest players of all time by being named to the NBA 75th anniversary team.
1: Καλημέρα σας, είμαι η Νικολέτα Παπαδόγιαννη και κάθε Κυριακή πρωί σας κρατάμε συντροφιά με τον Τέντ Δημητριάδη. 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
3: And we're right at 8:28 in the morning, and you are tuned to Grecian Echoes Wednesdays with Mileti, with your host Mileti Poliopoulos. How nice to have had Claire Aliki Collins from the Boston Lykion Tanelli Nidon join us very early this morning to talk about their upcoming performances and about the Lykion in general. Speaking about upcoming performances, let's take a look at our Tipu Kepote and see what's happening in and around the area. Everyone's all excited for the big Greek festival happening this weekend in Ipswich, Massachusetts. The Greek Orthodox Church of Ipswich is presenting their Greek festival, celebrating over 100 years of tradition, Saturday and Sunday, July 11th and 12th, at the Hellenic Center, the junctions of 133 and 1A in Ipswich, Mass. Festival opens at noontime on Saturday, goes right up until 10, Sunday from noon to 6. With live Greek music and dancing by Enosis. There'll be raffles and a grand prize raffle with many more prizes. The Boston Lykion Ellinidon Dance Troupe dancing both on Saturday and Sunday. We heard today their performances will cover both the mainland and the islands. Two performances. I believe I maybe should double check with Claire, but I believe that we have 3 and 5:30 are the two times, but I'll confirm that. Roasted lamb, Greek specialties, Greek salads, gyros, Greek fries, loukoumades, authentic Greek pastries, and frappes. Boy, there's so much going on there. You can't miss it. Admission's just $5, valid for both days. Children under 10 are still free. 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And in Mansfield, Massachusetts, join us on Saturday, August 1st, for a big Greek festival at St. Gregory the Theologian, right there at the church grounds at 1007 West Street in Mansfield. They'll have a live DJ, a live Greek band, and also Greek food and pastry. Everybody is welcomed. Come celebrate like the good old days. It's a big celebration of heritage, faith, and community. Saturday, August 1st in Mansfield. Konstantinos Agiros is coming in concert on Saturday, October 3rd at the Aganis Arena. For more information, visit the website agiroslive.com. And the Loganiko Society's annual dinner dance will be Saturday, October 17th at Ithaki Restaurant, Route 1 North in Peabody, from 7 p.m. till midnight. 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Now, it's advanced ticket sales only. They're making it very easy. You can also email your requests at info@loganikosociety.org. Don't miss out. It's Saturday, October 17th. And if you'd like to be a sponsor for the event, please email your name, company, and phone number to info@loganikosociety.org. The Hellenic Women's Benevolent Association is presenting five regions.

of Greece and 10 wines. It's a Greek wine tasting fundraiser. 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They'll be serving appetizers. Admission's just $75 per person. Come and enjoy an unforgettable evening of Greek hospitality, culture, and fine wines, all while supporting the mission of the Hellenic Women's Benevolent Association. And don't forget, we have the Radiothon that will take place over 3 days in November. We'll have more information on that as we draw closer. Well, that, ladies and gentlemen, is our Tipu Kepote. That's what we have on the radar for what's happening. Now, if you have an event that you'd like us to announce, please just email us a flyer to Grecian Echoes 1. That's Grecian Echoes and the number 1 at AOL.com. The Tipu Kepote is heard several times throughout the day. Such a great way of reaching the listening audience.

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5: And we're just 14 minutes before the top of the hour, at 9 o'clock, when the Astra Report comes on, Stamatis Astra, with news and commentary. In the meantime, we should say Chronia Pala and happy birthday to the members of the Grecian Echoes Nation that are celebrating their birthdays today. A big Chronia Pala and happy birthday goes to Catherine Sandikos. Chronia Pala, happy birthday, Tanya Delaklis. And Chutula Terbernis, Chronia Pala, and happy the birthday to all of you.

That's right. Happy the birthday to you. Now, if we have forgotten your birthday, please just send us a reminder. 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Become a member of Grecian Echoes Nation. 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You've been tuned to Wednesdays with Mileti with your host, Mileti Pouliopoulos. Let's have another quick look at our calendar listings, our Tipu Kepote, and see what's happening in and around the area. Now, the Greek Orthodox Church of Ipswich, Massachusetts, is having their Greek festival this weekend, Saturday and Sunday, July 11th and 12th, at the Hellenic Center, the junctions of 133 and 1A in Ipswich, celebrating over 100 years of tradition with roasted lamb, Greek specialties, Greek salads, gyros, Greek fries, loukoumades, authentic Greek pastries and frappes, live Greek music and dancing by Enosis. There'll be raffles with a grand prize at Boston Lykion Ellinidon Dance Troupe, dancing both Saturday and Sunday. An authentic Greek tarvena and a free kid zone. Admission is just $5, valid for both days. Children 10 and under are still free. There's plenty of free parking with your admission, and all major credit cards are accepted at the Ipswich Greek Festival Saturday and Sunday. Now, the festival opens at noontime on Saturday, goes right up until 10, and Sunday from noon to 6. Don't miss out. 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And in Mansfield, Massachusetts, a celebration of heritage, faith, and community on Saturday, August 1st, at St. Gregory the Theologian, Greek Orthodox Church, for their Greek festival. Right there on the church grounds at 1007 West Street in Mansfield, they'll have a live DJ followed by a live Greek band and Greek food and pastry all day long. Again, that's 11 a.m. to 8 p.m. in Mansfield, Massachusetts for the St. Gregory Greek Festival. And on Saturday, October 3rd, Konstantinos Agiros comes to Boston and is performing live at the Aganis Arena. For more information, visit the website agiroslive.com. And the Loganiko Society's annual dinner dance is Saturday, October 17th at the Thaki Restaurant, Route 1 North in Peabody, Massachusetts, from 7 p.m. till midnight. 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And if you'd like to be a sponsor for the event, you can email your name, company, and phone number to that address, info@loganikosociety.org. The Hellenic Women's Benevolent Association presents 5 regions of Greece and 10 wines in a Greek wine tasting fundraiser Saturday, November 21st from 6 p.m. to 8:30 p.m. at the Maliotis Cultural Center, 50 Goddard Avenue in Brookline, Mass. Come and experience the rich traditions, history, and flavors of Greece as we explore 5 renowned wine regions and sample 10 distinctive wines. That's Saturday, November 21st at the Maliotis. Now, they'll serve appetizers that evening, too. It's just $75 per person. Come and enjoy an unforgettable evening of Greek hospitality, culture, and fine wines, all while supporting the mission of the Hellenic Women's Benevolent Association. Remember that the marathon, the radiothon, rather, will be taking place over 3 days in the fall. We'll have more information as we get closer. And that, ladies and gentlemen, is our Tipu Kepote. That's what we have on the radar for what's happening. Now, if you have an event that you'd like to add to the listings, please just email us a flyer to Grecian Echoes 1.
That's Grecian Echoes and the number one at AOL.com. The Tipo Quipote is heard several times throughout the day. It's such a great way of reaching the listening audience. Stay tuned for the Astra Report, news and commentary with Stamatis Astra, coming up right at the top of the hour. It's Wednesdays with Mileti, with your host, Mileti Pouliopoulos.

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6: And we're just about 15 minutes before the hour of 10 o'clock. Coming up at 10 o'clock, we have the news report with Nicoletta. But in the meantime, let's have a look at our Tipu Kepote and see what's happening in and around the area. Everyone's all excited for the big festival in Ipswich, Massachusetts this weekend, July 11th and 12th, Saturday and Sunday, at the Hellenic Center, the junctions of 133 and 1A in Ipswich. Festival opens at noontime, goes right up until 10, a Sunday from noon to 6. A live Greek music and dancing by Enosis. Raffles including a grand prize raffle, the Boston Lykio and Eleni Dance Troupe dancing both days. Saturday and Sunday, an authentic Greek Tarvena and a free kid zone. 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And in Mansfield, Massachusetts, Saturday, August 1st, the big Greek festival at St. Gregory the Theologian. Let's celebrate like the good old days. It's a celebration of heritage, faith, and community from 11 a.m. to 8 p.m. right there at the church grounds at 1007 West Street. A live DJ will be followed by a live Greek band and Greek food and pastry all day long. Everybody is welcomed. And Konstantinos Agiros coming to concert October 3rd. That's a Saturday night at the Aganis Arena in Boston. For more information, visit the website agiroslive.com. 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You can also email your request to info@loganicosociety.org. And if you'd like to be a sponsor for the event, make sure you include your name, company, and phone number to that address. The Hellenic Women's Benevolent Association presents 5 regions of Greece and 10 wines in a Greek wine tasting fundraiser Saturday, November 21st at the Maliotis Cultural Center, 50 Goddard Avenue in Brookline, from 6 p.m. till 8:30 p.m. Come and experience the rich traditions, history, and flavors of Greece as we explore 5 renowned wine regions and sample 10 distinctive wines. It's just $75 per person. They'll be serving appetizers too, by the way. Why not come and enjoy an unforgettable evening of Greek hospitality and fine wines, culture, all while supporting the mission of the Hellenic Women's Benevolent Association. Don't forget that the Radiothon, annual Radiothon, this year will take place in November, over 3 days, and we'll have more information as we get closer. That, ladies and gentlemen, is the Tipu Kepote. That's what we have on the radar for what's happening. And if you have an event that you'd like to add to our listings, please just email us the flyer to GrecianEchoes1. That's GrecianEchoes and the number 1@AOL.com. The Tipu Kepote is heard several times throughout the day. It's such a great way of reaching a listening audience. Stay tuned for the news report with Nicoletta coming up right at the top of the hour. It's Wednesdays with Mileti, with your host, Mileti Pouliopoulos.

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Andonis Ramos bringing us to 10:35 in the morning, and you're tuned to Grecian Echoes here on WNTN, 1550 AM in Cambridge, Needham in Boston, streaming at WNTN.com on this Wednesday, July 8th. 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I'm so glad you've tuned in. Thanks for all the great messages. A couple of programming notes for you coming up at the top of the hour. At 11 o'clock, we have the Top 15 Countdown. The top 15 most listened to songs from Greece are counted down right at the top of the hour. Mike Janity is in at noontime with the Disco Party. Hope Karras' segment that's usually aired at 10:40 this morning. We won't be hearing from Hope today, but we expect that she'll be back next week with her segment. But while we have the microphone open, let's have a look again at our calendar listings, our Tipuke Pote, and see what's happening in and around the area. The Greek Orthodox Church of Ipswich presents its Greek festival this weekend, celebrating over 100 years of tradition, Saturday and Sunday, July 11th and 12th. At the Hellenic Center, the junctions of Routes 133 and 1A in Ipswich. 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Admission is just $5, valid for both days. Children under 10 are still free. 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The festival opens right at noontime on Saturday and goes right up until midnight, and then Sunday from 12 to 6. So hope to see you there. GreekFestivalIpswich.org for more information. And on August 1st, Mansfield, Massachusetts is having a Greek festival, St. Gregory the Theologian, at 1007 West Street is having their annual festival. Let's celebrate like the good old days. It's a celebration of heritage, faith, and community. Saturday, August 1st from 11 a.m. to 8 p.m. There'll be a live DJ and a live Greek band, and then Greek food and pastry all day long. So everyone is welcomed. Konstantinos Agiros coming in concert Saturday, October 3rd at the Aganis Arena. For more information, go to the website agiroslive.com. The Loganiko Society's annual dinner dance will be Saturday, October 17th from 7 p.m. till midnight at Ithaki Restaurant, Route 1 North, Peabody. 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The Hellenic Women's Benevolent Association presents 5 regions of Greece and 10 wines in a Greek wine tasting fundraiser Saturday, November 21st from 6 to 8:30 p.m. at the Maliotis Cultural Center, 50 Goddard Avenue in Brookline. Just $75 per person. They'll be serving appetizers. 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That again is Saturday, November 21st at the Maliotis Center. Well, that, ladies and gentlemen, is our Tipuke Pote. That's what we have on the radar for what's happening. And if you have an event that you'd like to add to our listings, please just email us a flyer to Grecian Echoes 1. That's Grecian Echoes and the number 1 at AOL.com. The Tipuke Pote is heard several times throughout the day. Such a great way of reaching the listening audience. Speaking of the listening audience, we're so glad that you're listening, and we hope
for those of you that normally tune in at 10:40 in the morning for Hope segment. She will be back next week with another great story to tell you. In the meantime, let's continue with the music here on Wednesdays with Mileti, with your host, Mileti Pouliopoulos.

there we go. It's I may have mentioned that the festival is in Ipswich this Saturday is going till midnight. It's wishful thinking. The hours on Saturday are from noontime till 10 p.m. So there we go. That's at Ipswich this weekend, Saturday from noon to 10 p.m. and Sunday from noon to 6. And thank you to our listener who said, hey, it's not going till midnight on Saturday, 10 p.m. There we go.

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2: This is Lee Habib, and this is Our American Stories, the show where America is the star and the American people, coming to you from the city where the West begins, Fort Worth, Texas. Winnie the Pooh is as American as apple pie. Unfortunately, most people only know Disney's Pooh, not the original. Let's take a listen to this story and find out.
3: Alan Alexander Milne, or A.A. Milne, began writing humorous pieces as a schoolboy and continued to do so while attending Cambridge. In 1903, he left Cambridge and went to London to write. Although he was broke by the end of his first year, he persevered and supported himself until 1906, writing detective stories and plays. In 1913, he married his wife Daphne, and 2 years later, though a pacifist, went to France to serve in World War I. In 1920, the couple's only son, Christopher Robin, was born, and they purchased a farm in Sussex. A nearby forest inspired the 100-acre wood where Winnie the Pooh's adventures would be set. When Christopher Robin was about a year old, he received a stuffed bear as a present. The child soon accumulated a collection of similar animals, which inspired Milne to begin writing a series of whimsical stories about the toys. Christopher Robin's actual stuffed toys are now under glass in the New York Public Library, where 750,000 people visit them every year. Milne published two volumes of poetry that would inspire his two Pooh books. When We Were Very Young became the first, and was published in 1924. That was followed by Now We Are Six in 1927, read by the official voice of the Pooh books, the great Peter Dennis. Christopher Robin said this about Dennis.
4: Peter Dennis has made himself Pooh's ambassador extraordinary, and no bear has ever had a more devoted friend. So if you want to meet the real Pooh, the bear I knew, the bear my father wrote about, listen to Peter.
5: Winnie the Pooh by A.A. Milne, dedicated to her. Hand in hand we come, Christopher Robin and I, to lay this book in your lap. Say you're surprised. Say you like it. Say it's just what you wanted. Because it's yours. Because we love you.
3: Winnie the Pooh was published in 1926, and The House at Pooh Corner in 1928. Ernest Shepherd marvelously illustrated the books, using Christopher Robin and his animals as models. In the last Pooh book, The House at Pooh Corner, Milne writes the final dialogue between Pooh and a maturing Christopher Robin in a way that only an adult could connect with.
5: Christopher Robin, who was still looking at the world with his chin in his hands, called out, "Pooh?"
6: "Yes,"
5: said Pooh. "Pooh?"
6: "Yes, Christopher Robin."
5: "I'm not going to do nothing any more."
6: "Never again?"
5: "Well, not so much. They don't let you." Pooh waited for him to go on, but he was silent again.
6: "Yes, Christopher Robin,"
5: said Pooh helpfully. "Pooh, when I'm not doing nothing, will you come up here sometimes?"
6: "Just me?"
5: "Yes, Pooh."
6: "Will you be here too?"
5: "Yes, Pooh, I will be, really. I promise I will be, Pooh."
6: "That's good,"
5: said Pooh. "Pooh, promise you won't forget about me ever, not even when I'm 100. Pooh thought for a little.
6: "How old shall I be then?"
5: 99. Pooh nodded.
6: "I promise,"
5: he said. Still with his eyes on the world, Christopher Robin put out a hand and felt for Pooh's paw. "Pooh," said Christopher Robin earnestly, "if I...
7: If I'm not quite... He stopped and tried again. Pooh, whatever happens, you will understand, won't you?
6: Understand what?
7: Oh, nothing. He laughed and jumped to his feet. Come on.
6: Where?
7: Said Pooh. Anywhere, said Christopher Robin. So they went off together. But wherever they go, and whatever happens to them on the way, in that enchanted place on the top of the forest, a little boy and his bear will always be playing.
3: After Milne's death in 1956, the rights to the Pooh characters were sold to the Walt Disney Company, which has made many Pooh cartoon movies, a Disney Channel television show, as well as Pooh-related merchandise. It is very important to note that the Pooh characters in Milne's books have only superficial commonalities with the Disney's repackaged product. All the complexity and wonderful character development is replaced with an all-smiling, all-the-time, bland band of one-dimensional Disney-fied rip-offs.

0: Forbes magazine ranked Winnie the Pooh the most valuable fictional character in 2002. Winnie the Pooh merchandising products alone had an annual sales of more than $5.9 billion. In 2005, Winnie the Pooh generated $6 billion, a figure surpassed by only Mickey Mouse. For too long, Winnie the Pooh has been relegated to children's bookshelves and Disney children's cartoons. But what you probably don't know is that A.A. Milne didn't write the stories and poems for children. He intended them for the child within you and countless millions of others.
1: And a terrific job on the production, editing, and storytelling by our own Greg Hengler. And my goodness, what a story. And for anyone who's ever heard the originals, read the originals, they reveal so much about the human character. By the way, those toys that Christopher Robin played with in 1920 were at the New York Public Library. The story of Winnie the Pooh and A.A. Milne's creation here on Our American Stories. 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
15: Question is, will the rent freeze hold up? Well, there'll be lawsuits. But Trump took off after this. I mean, look, Trump companies, you know, they've been in the rental markets for a long time, not anymore, but certainly the president understands this as well as anybody. 14,000, the Trumps owned at one point 14,000 rent-stabilized apartments. But here's what he said. What the mayor doesn't say is that these buildings will soon turn into ghettos and slums, and that everybody will continue leaving New York. And as this spreads throughout the country, very much like an uncontrollable form of cancer, the country itself will be taken down. It will be third world. Look, you put these rent controls on, nobody can invest any money in keeping these apartments going. That's the whole problem. The government can't do it. The landlords, the owners have to make a buck, even if it's a short buck, a small buck. And what's happening in New York is, I mean, there's stories all over how these rent-controlled apartments, rent-freeze apartments, they don't even have any energy. You know, the water, hot and cold water. It's impossible to live there. The paint peels, and no one wants to fix anything because you can't even charge a little bit of a profitable increase. Socialists don't understand this. They don't understand profit. They don't understand investment returns. But they don't understand how this hurts the very lower-income, poor people they think they're helping. They're killing them. They won't let them live in decent places because of these silly rent controls and freezes. That's why socialism fails. It fails every time.
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0: And we return to Our American Stories. Up next, another installment of our series about us, the Story of America series, with Hillsdale College professor and author of Land of Hope, Bill McClay. The North and South have always been different. Bill tells the story of how that divide, how those differences came to be. Let's get into the story. Take it away, Bill.
1: The South is different. We all know that, but at what point in American history did the South become the South? Well, there are definitely certain factors that we have to consider. The most important of these probably is its climate. The southern climate is warm, humid, subtropical in places. And because of the climate, the South has a nearly year-round growing season, a perfect place for the cultivation of certain kinds of crops: rice, sugar, tobacco. And one crop, more than any other crop, drove the economy of the South: cotton. King cotton, as it was known, accounted for 2/3 of all American exports, all American exports. 2/3. The South was extremely wealthy. It was the wealthiest region in the country. But that wealth was not evenly distributed. It was highly concentrated in those planters for whose benefit the wealth was generated. But that wealth was entirely dependent on cotton being king, as James Henry Hammond said, and on the price of cotton at any given moment. This crop, cotton, had some unique attributes. You needed massive tracts of land, a massive labor force, and a cheap labor force. Because a massive labor force couldn't be too expensive, you expected to make money. The South's plantation system and the labor system of slavery, chattel slavery, these things were uniquely equipped to get the job done and would ultimately drive the uniqueness and distinctiveness of Southern life. It should be noted, too, that the South was more insular than its Northern counterpart, more withdrawn, more self-contained, and much less densely populated, as befits its agricultural character. This was something the Southerners adopted as part of their identity, the rural, non-urban character of Southern life. The South was also acutely aware that the massive immigration flows from Germany and Ireland in the 1840s were almost all occurring in the North. So the South was gradually going to find less and less representation, at least in the lower house of Congress, House of Representatives, because its population wasn't increasing at the same rate as the rest of the country. And so the South becomes distinctive. Tragically, as King Cotton continued to dominate the region's economic life, as the fabulous wealth continued to grow, as the power of those sections of the country grew, the reliance on slavery in the South increased and increased. And along with it came a defensiveness. Slavery went from being something that was an adventitious convenience to something that was necessary. Something not merely a necessary evil, but a positive good. Southerners began to defend slavery, or as the Southerners like to call it, their peculiar institution. The word peculiar maybe has a connotation of weird. That isn't what they meant by it. They meant that it's something that is particular to us. But it was peculiar in a nation that was dedicated to the idea that all men are created equal. What's more remarkable, perhaps, is this deepening resolve to defend the peculiar institution happened despite the fact that even at its height, only a small fraction of whites were owners of slaves, and most owned very small numbers of slaves. those farmers, they couldn't afford the rich, low-lying fields ideal for mass-scale cotton farming. And they were not capable of funding such operations. In short, most of the white farmers were subsistence farmers. They grew enough to live from day to day, to survive, maybe have a small surplus for market. And yet somehow, the large plantation owners exercised tremendous influence in the South. They set the tone for the South. And white sharecropping families hoped that they too might grow or scale their farms, and yes, own slaves themselves. It was a semi-feudal type of society in the end, dominated by a small aristocratic planter class. And with all that such a society entails, including a social order that prevails in such societies. This is an order in which the landholders are at the top. They pass the property on to subsequent generations in their family. It's very difficult for new individuals to break into that sacred circle or to rise outside of their standing. It was a vision that really stemmed from the idea of the great chain of being, the notion that there was a linkage between all of the different orders and statuses and classes of society, that they were bound together as one in a hierarchy, in an order that was not one of equality, but was one of mutual dependence, in which an aristocratic class at the top lorded it over those beneath it and gained most of the wealth and almost all of the power. This vision of society, this notion of the great chain of being, was in direct contradiction to the foundational ideals of the American Republic, the view that all men are created equal under God. They have the capacity to govern themselves. This is a kind of society that didn't comport well with the notion of monarchy, with the notion of an aristocratically dominant class. Instead, it was a society that looked to the free individual and free enterprise, to the notion that no one was condemned to live out their lives in the condition of their birth, to the things their father did, live on the land their father toiled on, but that instead all Americans had the ability to improve their lives and rise in the world and pass on to their families a level of wealth and stability that they had not been able to enjoy themselves as young people. There's nothing more American than that. And the Southern vision was in conflict with that. And when the culture of a society is different, when it diverges from the culture of the whole, that makes political unity and political compromise very, very difficult, nearly impossible. And yet Southerners clung to this institution. They fought a war to protect it. And in the end, brought the South into what would turn out to be its ruin. The sheer hubris and arrogance of the planter class and the planter class's own moral blindness when it came to slavery, the dehumanizing effects of slavery, would set the South on a moral collision course with the founding ideals of America itself. Mark Twain used to half jokingly and half seriously say that the South went astray by becoming addicted to the feudal tales of Sir Walter Scott. Ivanhoe was like a Bible. So the Southerners had bought into a kind of myth, a myth of what feudal life was like, and that they could inhabit that same sort of universe, imaginatively, but also in reality. A great, great tragedy indeed.
0: And you've been listening to Professor Bill McClay tell the story, the tragedy of the South, and how the Civil War, well, in the end, was almost inevitable. When we come back, more of the story, the tragedy of the South, here on Our American Stories.
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0: And we return to Our American Stories and the story of the tragedy of the South and the tragedy of slavery. When we last left off, Dr. Bill McClay told us about how the South had fashioned itself in the style of a feudal society and became beholden to the price of cotton rather than the country's founding principles. Mark Twain would say that the South went astray when they took the tales of Ivanhoe to be gospel. Let's return to the story.
1: Now, whether this was a fanciful statement on Twain's part or not is hard to say, but he put his finger on something important, that the South was diverging culturally from the North. The tragic reality was that slavery was deeply woven into the society and cultural life of the South. So rooted, so firmly planted, socially, culturally, psychologically, in addition to economically. So planted, it was hard to see any point that slavery could plausibly be

a husband and wife down the river, so to speak, to another slaveholder anytime it suited his bank account, and thus destroy a family in a single unaccountable transaction. Terrifying. It's a hard, cruel, cold fact that slavery has been ubiquitous throughout human history. Those societies that have forbidden it are very few and far between in the vast sweep of the history of the world. It also, slavery had been practiced in all of the colonies during the colonial period. All of the colonies, not just South Carolina and Virginia. It's surprising how many of the founders, even some of those from the North, like Benjamin Franklin, had slaves. It was in the Deep South, Louisiana, Mississippi, Alabama, Georgia, where you'd find the worst practices, the most strict, the most repressive disciplinary practices. Although you also found, and this is less paradoxical than it may seem, the most rich expressions of an African-American cultural sensibility, because these were like slave cities. They could share the cultural vestiges of their African past, and many of the slaves were attracted eventually to an African-Christian sort of melding. The attraction to Christianity was very powerful. They saw, without having to be coaxed into it, that the stories of the Bible spoke to them. They could see their condition and their hopes and their miseries and their longings in the stories of, for example, the Israelites enslaved in Egypt and making their exodus to the Promised Land. That was a metaphor. They too yearned for freedom. They yearned for a promised land. In this case, the promised land would be Canada, because even if they made it to the North, there was a fugitive slave law. But they also saw their condition, their hopes, in the person of Jesus. Jesus was, in a worldly way, powerless, humble, bore the pains, bore the stripes of whipping. He bore these things and yet triumphed over them. So the example of Christ gave the slaves great hope, and therefore they bound it to their hearts. What Christianity inspired was what it had inspired for centuries before, the notion that the soul can be free even when the body is bound. They needed this because the forces against them were monumental. It was a beacon of hope to them, out of which sprang some of the most memorable songs in our tradition, what we call spirituals, sorrow songs, which gives you a sense of what they were like. They were cries of the heart, moans of aching, wounded hearts. There were also songs of great joy, of exuberance, of ecstatic happiness, songs about the possibility of deliverance from their woe, deliverance from these lives of bondage. A song like Go Down Moses. Harriet Tubman would use Go Down Moses as a signal, clarion call to slaves who were thinking about fleeing their bondage. It was like a code. This is not in any way to diminish the horror and suffering that the slaves endured in their life of enslavement. It's to remind the world of the heroism and resilience the enslaved peoples showed. Their ability, partly with the help of their religion, to guard their inner lives and their hearts and souls, even under what were deplorable conditions. And what to most people would seem sheer hopelessness, a condition that they had no prospect of overcoming. And there was some resistance, too, in more practical ways by slaves. But as for escape, the chances were next to nil, very few, very far between. And those who did run that risk losing their lives, it, of course, didn't stop them from trying. The
sheer courage.

0: workers and ingenuity of the Underground Railroad. That would save the lives of many former slaves. And there were a few slave rebellions. And one, Nat Turner's rebellion in Virginia in 1831, was the worst and bloodiest in American history and would have grave consequences. Turner was a black overseer, which is a somewhat more elevated rank in the plantation, and a religious zealot who was driven by prophetic visions. Turner was the leader who led what he thought was a mission ordained by God. Along with 70 armed slaves and free blacks, he attempted to kill as many white slave-owning neighbors of his as his small army could kill, starting with Turner's master and wife. Within a day, the crew had murdered and butchered some 60 white people, only to be subdued by a white militia, and the state would go on to execute 56 of Turner's men, and eventually Turner himself. The Nat Turner Rebellion changed the climate profoundly in the South, not the physical climate, the cultural climate. A divide had been crossed. This rebellion happened at a time when the abolition movement in the North was just beginning to gather steam. William Lloyd Garrison's publication, The Liberator, had been published in 1831. It featured an appeal to white Christians to put an end to slavery immediately and once and for all. It resonated in the North, but also resonated in the South, where Christianity was the dominant religion of the day, too. And the resonance was a fearful one in the Southern precincts.
1: And you've been listening to Professor Bill McClay, who teaches history at Hillsdale College. All of our history stories here at Our American Stories are brought to us by the great folks at Hillsdale College. And we were learning here that slavery came to define the South in ways even Southerners themselves could not predict. They were as much bound by slavery as the slaves themselves. When we come back, more of the story of the South, the tragedy of the South, the tragedy of slavery, the original sin of our country, here on Our American Stories.
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1: And we return to Our American Stories and the final portion of our story on the tragedy of the South with Professor Bill McClay as part of our Story of America series. This is the 25th installment. When we last left off, Bill was telling us about what exactly a life of slavery was like and about a failed rebellion led by Nat Turner that would have drastic effects for years to come. Let's return to the story.
0: In, of all places, the Virginia General Assembly in the 1831-32 session, there were serious debates about the future of the South's peculiar institution. It may have been the South's only real open debate about slavery and its future. Virginia was, in many ways, the capital state of the South. It would go on to be the capital of the Confederacy. And at the time of secession, a lot hinged on whether or not Virginia would secede. So Virginia has a leadership role at this time. There was a debate in the General Assembly about slavery. There were some who actually called for straight-up abolition and emancipation. Shockingly, no one argued for slavery as a permanent, enduring institution with no end in sight, perpetual slavery. All saw slavery as some point ending, and there was no defense of the institution on moral grounds either. Indeed, a proposition called slavery an evil. After much debate, a plan for gradual emancipation was voted down by a count of 73 to 58, which is really surprisingly close when you think about it. A plan for ending the institution, 73 to 58. But it was a negative vote in terms of abolition, and that vote would in the end doom any prospect of slavery coming to any kind of peaceable or orderly end. That same assembly would go on to make it illegal to educate slaves or to hold any kind of religious services without a white minister present. Other southern states followed suit. The peculiar institution just plunged forward, more closed than ever, and just as brutal as ever. Some attributed the hardening of the laws and the growing restrictions and control on slaves to the Nat Turner Rebellion. That revolt had forever discredited the myth that there was a harmony between slaves and their masters, a myth that only the slave owners themselves could conjure and believe in and needed to believe in. Indeed, if anything, the rise of an unapologetically pro-slavery narrative was the response at this time. Not a weakening of commitment to slavery, but an intensifying of that commitment. Some even went so far as to call the slave society an improvement over what they called the wage slavery of the North, places where rapacious and greedy capitalists exploited their workers and treated them even worse than any plantation owner could imagine. George Fitzhugh, an influential pro-slavery writer from Virginia, was a fierce proponent of this view. Here's just a few of his words from a tract he called Sociology for the South, or The Failure of Free Society. The chief and far most important inquiry is, how does slavery affect the condition of the slave? One of the wildest sects of communists in France proposes not only to hold all property in common, but to divide the profits, not according to each man's input and labor, but according to each man's wants. Now, this is precisely the system of domestic slavery with us. We provide for each slave in old age and in infancy, in sickness and in health, not according to his labor, but according to his wants. The master's wants are costlier and more refined, and he therefore gets a larger share of the profits. A southern farm is the beau ideal of communism. Great wealth brings many additional cares, but few additional enjoyments. Our stomachs do not increase in capacity with our fortunes. We want no more clothing to keep us warm. We may create new wants, but we cannot create new pleasures. The intellectual enjoyments which wealth affords are probably balanced by the new cares it brings along with it. There is no rivalry, no competition to get employment among slaves, as among free laborers. Nor is there a war between master and slave. The master's interest prevents his reducing the slave's allowance or wages in infancy and sickness, for he might lose the slave by so doing. His feeling for his slave never permits him to stint him in old age. The slaves are all well-fed, well-clad, have plenty of fuel, and are happy. They have no dread of the future, no fear of want. A state of dependence is the only condition in which reciprocal affection can exist among human beings. The only situation in which the war of competition ceases and peace, amity, and goodwill arise. The institution of slavery gives full development and full play to the affections. Free society chills, stints, and eradicates them. In a homely way, the farm will support all. And we are not in a hurry to send our children into the world to push their way and make their futures with a capital of knavish maxims. We are better husbands, better farmers, better friends, and better neighbors than our northern brethren. At the slaveholding South, all is peace, quiet, plenty, and contentment. We have no mobs, no trade unions, no strikes for higher wages, no armed resistance to the law, but little jealousy of the rich by the poor. We have but few in our jails and fewer in our poorhouses. We produce enough of the comforts and necessaries of life for a population 3 or 4 times as numerous as ours. In conclusion, we will repeat the propositions in somewhat different phraseology with which we set out. First, that liberty and equality, with their concomitant free competition, beget a war in society that is as destructive to its weaker members as the custom of exposing the deformed and crippled children. Secondly, that slavery protects the weaker members of society just as do the relations of parent, guardian, and husband, and is as necessary, as natural, and almost as universal as those relations. Is our demonstration imperfect? Does universal experience sustain our theory? Should the conclusions to which we have arrived appear strange and startling? Let them therefore not be rejected without examination. The world has had but little opportunity to contrast the working of liberty and equality with the old order of things, which always partook more or less of the character of domestic slavery. Wow. Now, did anyone buy these arguments? Surely in the North, not many did. What about the South? Well, in the end, we really don't know. It's very difficult to know, impossible to know. What we do know is that the pro-slavery arguments began to replace the old necessary evil narrative within Southern leadership circles. Leaders like John C. Calhoun of South Carolina, a major national figure, echoed this line increasingly in his oratory. With the adoption of this pro-slavery narrative, the South had essentially cut itself off from the rest of the nation. How is any of this compatible with the ideals of the Declaration of Independence, with the ideals undergirding the Constitution, as the Constitution had come to be understood? The open discussion that occurred in the Virginia Assembly and anything like it had disappeared. That open and frank discussion about what was wrong with slavery had been brought to an end abruptly. It now had become impossible to do anything but defend the institution of slavery if one was living in the South. This would soon lead to the very worst outcome imaginable for the South and for the nation as a whole.
1: a terrific job on the production, editing, and storytelling by our own Monty Montgomery, himself a Hillsdale College graduate. And a special thanks to Professor Bill McClay, and his book, Land of Hope, is available at Amazon and the usual suspects. So, too, is the Young Readers edition of Land of Hope. And what a story Professor McClay tells here. What a tragic story. The tragedy of the South here on Our American Stories.
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15: 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And the Council's membership is made up of successful professionals representing virtually every industry. 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